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0: never fails to just destroy me. That is Stars by the contemporary composer Erik Ezenvalds. Corleone Men's Chorus, led by Eric Lichty.
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5: 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I'm Tony Morris. 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
0: Franz Schubert's Arpeggione Sonata, written originally for an instrument called just that, the arpeggione, which was kind of like a hybrid cello guitar, didn't last. But these days, usually played just on cello. And this particular cellist, no slouch, here's Matt Heimovitz with Ithamar Golan at the piano.

0: Matt Heimovitz, cello, and Itamar Golan at the piano, the Arpeggione Sonata by Schubert.
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0: A grand overture by Gioachino Rossini, played there by the Prague Symphony Orchestra, conducted by Christian Benda.
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0: the symphonic poem The Bard by Jean Sibelius, played there by the Gothenburg Symphony Orchestra, led by Nimi Järvi.
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0: The Fantasy Pieces by Samuel Coleridge Taylor, played there by the Catalyst Quartet.
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0: My name is Mito Diaz-Espinosa, and I serve as the president and CEO of the Syntex Hispanic Chamber of Commerce here in Waco. For me, KWBU plays a vital role in the community in getting to know individuals and telling more of the stories. I'm a story person, still love listening to my great-grandfather tell stories, and really kind of peeling back the layers of the onion to understand who people are. And I think KWBU does a really good job of that. We bring people in, talk to them, and then you get to learn more about who they are, not just their title or their role, but what makes them tick, what gives them energy, what really connects them to the community. And I think that's really vital and important for me and my role with the Hispanic Chamber, but also just as a citizen in Waco. That's why I, KWBU.
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0: Sorry, good morning. 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It is 7:49, just about 10 minutes away from 8 o'clock. Hope you're having a great Wednesday morning. We appreciate you joining us and making us part of your day here. 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And stay with us on the way. It's the Marketplace Morning Report. The Federal Reserve's preferred measure of inflation will be released later this morning. We'll get a closer look at what to expect from August. And Bose announced a new line of wired earbuds this week, tapping into a nostalgic revival they describe as a cultural renaissance. The launch marks a return to the classic corded style popularized during the peak of the iPod and early smartphone eras. Hear more about it on the Marketplace Morning Report coming up next. And then after the headlines at 8 o'clock, President Trump met with top tech leaders and rolled out an AI-driven website, America.gov, to help citizens navigate government services. 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
1: From Marketplace in Washington, I'm Kimberly Adams. A slew of economic data reports just landed. The latest personal consumption expenditure

0: Like the man himself, or certainly his odd legend, a bit larger than life. Symphony number 2, Carl Maria von Faber. That was Juan Homena conducting the BBC Philharmonic Orchestra. Something for the violins next from Bach and Aladdin Suite before we wrap the hour.
1: If you're planning on perusing a pumpkin patch this season, or maybe a hayride, an apple orchard, perhaps, congratulations, you are an agritourist.
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1: 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Hayrides are a part of the economy, too, you know. I'll tell you more next time on Marketplace.
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0: Here's Bach's Concerto for Two Violins. 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

0: Fanfare by Paul Dukas from La Pierie, La Fairy. It was the Cincinnati Symphony Orchestra.
1: What if you and your closest friends made a pact to celebrate the big moments in life by throwing a mock funeral whilst you were still alive? That's the idea at the heart of The Celebrants, Stephen Rowley's warm, funny and bittersweet novel about friendship, promises and the people who stick with us through all of life's changes. And The Celebrants is the next book up for discussion with the Likely Stories Book Club. 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Stop by, share your thoughts and feelings on the book, hear what other people thought, and maybe make a few new literary friends along the way. 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
0: Sergei Rachmaninoff himself premiered his Piano Concerto No. 3 with the New York Symphony on November 28, 1909. The piece was recognized as very characteristic Rachmaninoff, romantic in form, and excruciatingly difficult piano writing with all these sprawling chords and magnificent lines, and very lush orchestral textures and moody, bittersweet melodies. If you love Rachmaninoff, this one's right up your alley. Nobuyuki Tsuchiji is the pianist here with the Royal Liverpool Philharmonic Orchestra, the Rachmaninoff Piano Concerto No. 3.

0: Nobuyuki Tsuji was the pianist with the Royal Liverpool Philharmonic Orchestra, the Piano Concerto No. 3 in D minor by Rachmaninoff.
1: And now that I've moved away, I realize the rest of the country just does not understand how special New Jersey is.
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0: This is music by the American composer who gave us, as far as I'm concerned, one of my favorite choral works, Ora Novissima, back in 1893. This is a scherzo for strings by Horatio Parker.

0: A Scherzo for Strings by Horatio Parker. We heard the Gewandhaus Arts Ensemble. I'm Ward Jacobson. 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

0: Such very elegant music. Water gardens, water games. Droplets flying through the air effortlessly. Fountains. Judo by Maurice Ravel. It was Jean-F. Lambavouze at the piano.
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0: The four ballet suites by Dmitri Shostakovich were written between the years 1948 and 1953, a time when he was under very intense scrutiny from the Soviet government under Stalin. And so it's from that perspective that the ballet suite should be assessed. Light music. Seemingly incapable of causing any offense, which made ideal material for radio broadcasts and promotion through approved, air quotes, Soviet outlets. This is the second ballet suite from 1951, a couple of years before Stalin died, and Shostakovich could remove all of his more serious music from his secret files. But in the meantime, we hear this from the Scottish National Orchestra.

0: Gil Shaham with the Orpheus Chamber Orchestra, Fritz Kreisler's violin.
1: 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It's a pretty good division of labor. So, make a little room in your weekend for a little cast album deep dive. 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
1: I'm Laura Rice. With the election now just weeks away, it's worth making sure your voter registration's in order. A backlog is affecting a lot of Texans. We'll walk you through how to fix things. A school district along the Texas Gulf Coast found a way to keep some of the tax money set to go back to the state, but state lawmakers are now questioning that tactic. Texas produces a lot of sorghum, and we could all soon be eating more of it. We'll tell you why. Plus, Fort Worth rockers The Toadies have a new full-length album, their first in nearly a decade. Our conversation with them and more today on the Texas Standard.
2: Live from NPR News, I'm Lakshmi Singh. The passengers aboard a Dubai to Tel Aviv flight that was caught in a mid-air crisis have made it to Israel after an emergency detour to Saudi Arabia. Israeli Prime Minister Benjamin Netanyahu says one of the pilots apparently stabbed the other pilot and then tried to crash the plane. Here's NPR's Aya Batrawi.
1: Netanyahu says the plane went into a spin and began to plunge as one of the pilots was trying to sabotage the aircraft's systems after stabbing his co-pilot. He says nearly all passengers on board were Israeli and that the plane landed safely at Tabuk Airport in Saudi Arabia. Netanyahu says the suspected attacker is being questioned now by Saudi authorities, though Saudi Arabia has yet to confirm that. Fly Dubai says the flight from Dubai to Tel Aviv was diverted to Saudi Arabia after a, quote, altercation occurred in the flight deck. The airline deployed two replacement aircraft to bring the passengers from Tabuk to Tel Aviv and cautioned that the motives behind the incident are unknown and remain subject to a formal investigation. Israel's defense minister, however, called it an attempted jihadist terrorist attack but provided no further details. Aya Batrawi, NPR News, Riyadh, Saudi Arabia.
2: The U.S. military's withdrawal from Iraq is complete more than two decades after the U.S. invasion and 12 years after it launched a mission against the ISIS terrorist group. Annual inflation in the U.S. in August was a little cooler than forecasters had expected. NPR's Scott Horsley reports on the latest cost of living data from the Commerce Department.
3: Consumer prices in August were up 3.4% from a year ago, according to the Commerce Department's inflation yardstick, which is closely watched by the Federal Reserve. Gasoline and diesel prices inched lower overnight, but remain much higher than they were before the U.S. launched its war with Iran. The U.S. economy grew a bit faster this spring than first reported. Updated figures show GDP grew at an annual rate of 2.2% in April, May, and June, thanks to upward revisions to consumer and government spending and investment. Scott Horsley, NPR News, Washington.
2: A new poll looks at what voters in rural America think about President Trump's Make America Healthy Again movement. Sarah Jane Trimble with KFF Health News has more.
4: About 8 in 10 rural voters said President Trump's health care policies have had a negative effect or no impact on the health of people where they live, according to a new poll by the Associated Press and KFF. Kim Solis is a small business owner in Texas. She says her health care costs have climbed since Trump returned to office, and she worries about medical emergencies.
5: Certainly we'd be in, you know, a world of hurt trying to take money out of savings or get it out of our 401k just to be able to do something about it. My brother-in-law, for an example, he has to have a shoulder replacement and he can't even afford it right now.
4: The poll surveyed more than 2,000 rural voters in mid-August.
2: That's KFF's Sarah Jane Trimble reporting. It's NPR News. A Tennessee court blocked the execution of a woman about an hour before she was scheduled to be put to death for the 1995 murder of a classmate. Krista Gail Pike was 18 at the time. Today, the Sixth Circuit U.S. Court of Appeals voted 2-1 to halt the execution while it reviews whether Pike's age, history of childhood sexual abuse, and mental illness were fully considered when she was sentenced to death. The state attorney general has appealed today's decision to the U.S. Supreme Court. The Death Penalty Information Center says Tennessee has not executed a woman in at least 200 years. A year ago today, a tax credit that helped lower the cost of electric vehicles went away. NPR's Willa Rubin looks at the impact on car sales.
6: People heard the EV credit was ending last July. EV sales spiked, and after it went away, EV sales dropped, but this year they have stabilized. About 6% of new cars sold every month now are electric. Meanwhile, sales of hybrid cars this year have gone up by almost 27%, according to automotive platform Edmunds. Sal Iqbal is the general sales manager at the Toyota franchise in Massapequa, New York. He has seen this with a popular minivan that Toyota now only makes as a hybrid.
7: We used to have to literally beg people to take a Sienna, and now we can't keep them on the shelf.
6: Hybrids with gas engines and battery-powered electric motors are fuel efficient, and they often have a lower sticker price than many EVs. Willa Rubin, NPR News.
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1: We'll get up to a high of 81 today in Amarillo, 91 in Abilene, about 97 in Austin, San Antonio. All those cities are among a large swath of the state under a flood watch or even warning starting earlier to the west and going into effect this evening for parts of central Texas. The moisture coming from the Pacific is leading to a multi-day heavy rainfall event. The National Weather Service says the highest threat areas are initially for the Edwards Plateau, Hill Country, and Rio Grande Plains, expanding into the I-35 corridor and coastal prairies on Thursday. Another thing rumbling the atmosphere is the political tumult leading up to the November election. We still have more than 5 weeks of political ads to look forward to before Texans choose their next U.S. senator. Houston Public Media's Andrew Schneider reports on why the contest between Republican Attorney General Ken Paxton and Democratic State Representative James Tallarico is the most expensive in Texas history and how that money is being spent.
9: If you feel like it's impossible to get away from commercials for the Texas Senate race...
10: Too many Texans feel like they're drowning.
11: Low T. Tallarico.
10: Ken Paxton is the most corrupt politician in Texas.
12: Radical liberal James Tallarico.
9: You're not imagining things.
13: It's unprecedented, quite honestly.
9: Jason Tinnell teaches about political advertising at the University of Houston's Valenti School of Communication.
13: I have never seen it to the point to where I thought it was a presidential campaign because of how many ads you're seeing for both candidates.
9: There are two factors behind the explosion of spending on TV, radio, and social media advertising. One is that Texas is huge with 18 distinct media markets, and there are a lot of people to reach. Erica Franklin Fowler is co-director of the Wesleyan Media Project at Wesleyan University.
14: To go up on broadcast specifically in all the different media markets of Texas is quite expensive. And so that's part of what is also driving the increased spending in the state.
9: The second is that the race is extremely competitive. Both Republicans and Democrats are determined to do whatever they can to boost turnout, either by pumping up their bases or by luring over undecided voters. Kirby Goidel teaches at the Bush School of Government and Public Service at Texas A&M University.
15: We know that this is the Democrats' best chance in three decades. Tallarico is better positioned to win this race than Beto O'Rourke was in 2018. And so that's going to be reflected in the campaign spending.
9: According to the advertising intelligence firm Ad Impact, Tallarico's campaign and groups supporting him have spent more than $53 million on ads in the general election. Paxton had been falling far short until several conservative super PACs began funding ads supporting him. Altogether, pro-Paxton spending totaled roughly $100 million as of mid-September. More than half of that has come from Texas PAC, an organization linked to the Senate Republican leadership.
15: We don't know who's going to control the Senate after this particular cycle, and a Democratic pickup in Texas would go a long way to helping them gain control of the Senate. On the flip side of that, a Republican successful defense in Texas would potentially help them maintain control.
9: Which may be why the tone of that advertising has gone relentlessly negative. Tallarico earlier tried to keep a positive tone, but now he's running ads like this.
10: Ken Paxton is the most corrupt politician in Texas. Since taking office, Ken Paxton's net worth has increased 7,000%.
9: The pro-Paxton ads are just as harsh, but they're also moving into uncharted territory. One features an AI-generated image of Tallarico that plays on his public statements about his Christian faith.
16: I always think of myself as a Christian who hates Christianity.
17: James Tallarico, wrong for Texas?
16: America is not a Christian nation.
17: And wrong for America, too.
9: A law passed by the Texas legislature in 2019 makes fabricating a deceptive video with intent to influence the outcome of an election a criminal offense if it's done within 30 days of an election. The election is still more than 30 days away, but just barely. It's unclear how much of an impact any of these ads will have on voters. What is certain is that the most expensive Senate campaign in Texas history is only going to get more expensive before it's through. I'm Andrew Schneider in Houston.
18: A Gulf Coast ISD has employed an unusual strategy to bring more money into its coffers and to regain some of the money it loses each year to the state's Robin Hood recapture law. I'm David Brown. Barbers Hill ISD uses a little-known provision in state law to create a private foundation that currently boasts a $200 million endowment. But now, lawmakers from both parties are asking questions about this arrangement, including potential conflicts of interest among foundation leaders. And the Barbers Hill Foundation is the subject of this month's Drill Down, a series highlighting investigative reporting from the Texas newsroom. Bianca Seward reported this story for Houston Public Media. And Bianca, welcome to the Texas Standard.
19: Hi, thanks for having me.
18: Tell us about Barbers Hill ISD. Where is it located? What kind of place is it?
19: Yeah, Barbers Hill ISD is a small public school district that serves about 8,000 students. It's 30 miles east of Houston, kind of like you're going out on the way to Beaumont.
18: Okay. This district superintendent that I gather you spoke with created a private foundation to bring extra money into the district. What does that look like? How is that set up, this private foundation?
19: Yeah, it was about 17 years ago that the superintendent, Greg Poole, set out to solve three problems, is what he told me. He wanted to foster better business relations. He wanted to find a way to really grow essentially a savings account for the district. And he wanted to find a way to offset some tax losses that the district was suffering from through an education foundation, of which there are hundreds across Texas. Most public school districts partner with an education foundation to raise, you know, small amounts of money to pump back into the district. They help fill gaps in school budgets, essentially. But he found a way to use an education foundation almost as an investment pot for the district, to find a way to kind of circumvent some of the real strict rules that surround how you might be able to invest public school district dollars.
18: Is my understanding this is something called a Chapter 313 arrangement? And this is private money going into that endowment? Is that the idea?
19: It's a little bit more complicated than that. Essentially, the Chapter 313 agreements allowed businesses to come and set up anywhere in Texas. And in lieu of paying property taxes, they were allowed to pay directly to the public school district. So they got a little bit of a tax break and the public school district got a little bit of money. So it seemed like a good arrangement to entice businesses to come and set up camp in Texas. Now, those agreements are no longer viable. You're not allowed to make any new agreements. But Barbers Hill ISD moved quickly and pursued these agreements aggressively. And at their height, I think they had nearly 40 different agreements with local businesses. Now, the special part about this for the district is that it brought in money that wasn't property tax dollars. Property tax dollars at a public school district is, you know, subjected to taxes they need to send back to Austin or sure. to very strict abilities as to how they can invest it. So because the payments didn't come in as property tax dollars, they came in as Chapter 313 agreements, or pilot money, which is, stands for payments in lieu of taxes. They had more authority over that money, essentially. And Greg Poole, the superintendent, took that money and invested it in the Education Foundation quite aggressively, more aggressively than you're allowed to with district dollars. It's a legal loophole that they've kind of used in order to create this $200 million wealth corpus. And I think once they got into those numbers, it really started to catch the eye of lawmakers and other people kind of monitoring yeah. how this Education Foundation was working.
18: Well, what are lawmakers telling you their concerns are about this about this foundation?
19: Yeah, there's a number of concerns. And I want to be clear that right now we're in the kind of questioning phase. What is mm-hmm. the structure here that Barbers Hill ISD has set up with their education foundation? Is it legal? Is it innovative? Is it a way that we want education foundations to run? So Poole did set his up much, much different than any other education foundation in the state. And a lot of it runs counter to guidance from the Texas Association of School Boards. They've kind of come under scrutiny now for that exact setup. One of the things that they're being questioned over is having Board of Trustee members for the school board also sit on the board of the Education Foundation. They were careful. I reviewed tax records. They were careful to not have more than four trustees on the Education Board at once, because if they had more than four or four, they'd be running afoul of the Open Meetings Act. They also had some concerns over other foundation board members who were also on boards of investment firms that they were investing the money in. So there was a lot of kind of concern about who is on the foundation board, where do they work in their private practices, do they work for the school district? And then in general, people were asking if this was an appropriate way to invest what would be district dollars. And absent these Chapter 313 agreements, those tax loopholes, they would have been property tax dollars, which would have been subject to the recapture program. I mentioned this a little earlier. Some of those property tax dollars in wealthier, affluent districts are sent back to Austin to be redistributed to poor districts. This is a program that Greg Poole does not care for at all. And he's been very public about that. He calls it the socialistic Robin Hood program. To be fair, it's unpopular with districts across the state. That was an issue that lawmakers really highlighted at a tense hearing in August when they were asking Greg Poole about how he felt about essentially, in a way, lawmakers said, circumventing the Robin Hood program. Now, Poole and the district maintain they've paid all of their proper recapture dollars or Robin Hood dollars back to the state. But there is this idea that because they'd lowered their property tax dollars, those were less dollars subject to possible Robin Hood or recapture.
20: You mentioned that hearing. Were legislators generally satisfied by what they heard, or are there plans to investigate Barbers Hill ISD further?
19: It definitely opened a lot more questions for lawmakers. It was incredibly tense, and a few lawmakers, particularly I'm thinking of Representative Slauson, appeared to be quite unhappy with the way that Poole was answering some of the questions. When I spoke to State Senator Paul Betancourt afterwards, he said his office was also beginning to look into the Education Foundation. Essentially, Betancourt thought this could be innovative, but I asked him, do you plan to regulate this further, or do you have any plans for the legislative session to introduce more laws or policy around how education foundations work? They're not quite there yet. Essentially, Barbers Hill ISD is such an outlier from the way the rest of the education foundations in the state work that, to use Betancourt's phrase, he didn't want to throw the baby out with the bathwater. So we'll have to see how they proceed in terms of responding to the way Barbers Hill has set theirs up and not squashing the opportunity or preventing other education foundations from operating in a more modest capacity.
20: Bianca Seward is a reporter for Houston Public Media. Her story is part of the Drill Down, investigative stories from our partners in the Texas newsroom. We'll have more at texasstandard.org. Bianca, thanks so much for joining us.
19: Hey, thanks for having me.
21: Hey, had any sorghum lately? Why the grain could become a more regular part of our diets. That's coming up next on the Texas Standard.
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21: business and your money on The Standard. I'm Laura Rice. It's an uphill climb for any ingredient to find a place in the grocery store. Shelf space is limited. Consumers can be set in their ways. But thanks to a drier climate, a sturdy cereal may have a chance to break into American diets. For Harvest Public Media, The Standard's Michael Marks reports.
0: In the exhibit hall of a convention center in Lubbock, Texas, Chef Chase Obenchain is giving a cooking demonstration with a seldom used ingredient.
2: I'm going to bring this up to temp here. Then we'll add in our sorghum.
0: Sorghum, also called Milo, is a kind of cereal like corn or wheat. It's versatile. You can grind it into flour or pop it like popcorn. Obenchain is making a version of Spanish rice with the grain at the Global Sorghum Conference, a gathering of researchers and farmers from across the world who all work with the crop. So this audience was already well aware of sorghum's culinary potential. But Obenchain says they are in the minority.
2: When it comes to the first thing that people say to me when I say I work with sorghum, it's usually, what is sorghum?
0: That's him speaking after the presentation. Obenchain is the corporate chef for the Sorghum Checkoff, a group that supports the industry.
2: You know, when it comes to applications of sorghum, I always talk about just the diversity and functionality and flexibility that sorghum lends. I mean, it's a really fantastic neutral base as far as grains go.
0: Sorghum grains are generally round and tannish white, a little like pearl couscous. Even though the U.S. is the world's leading producer of the crop, Americans don't eat much sorghum. Lanier DeBruzzi is the director of nutrition and food innovation for the Sorghum Checkoff.
3: And the irony is the United States is the number one growing country in the world, but we either export a lot of it or we use it for other uses like ethanol, animal feed, things like that. And it's just not as well known.
0: It's not like this everywhere. Sorghum is a staple in some parts of the world, like sub-Saharan Africa and the Middle East. The grain is also becoming a more attractive option for farmers in areas where the climate is getting drier. Sarah Sexton Bowser researches sorghum.
4: A connecting thread of sorghum production across the globe is you find sorghum production in spots where things are tough.
0: As the director for the Center for Sorghum Improvement at Kansas State University, Sexton Bowser specifically studies practical applications for the grain. In the U.S., most sorghum grows in Texas, Oklahoma, Kansas, and Nebraska. Farmers there rely on the Ogallala Aquifer, a massive underground water reserve, but its supply is dwindling.
4: What I have seen in my over decade working for sorghum is a rapid change of the water resources.
0: Sorghum's deep roots help it capture moisture even during drought. Lately, Sexton Bowser says she's been getting calls from farmers across the country who are curious about the crop.
4: They may have had a summer recently where they had an acute heat period or a water stress period.
0: But to really get farmers to embrace sorghum, industry members say more Americans need to eat it. Sorghum entrepreneur Jessica Davidoff agrees.
5: There's no reason people should have never heard of it. It grows here. It's not like we're like discovering acai from, you know, Brazil or quinoa from the Andes. It's like, nope, sorghum grows here.
0: Davidoff is the New York-based founder and CEO of a food brand called Cobb, which makes popped sorghum, which is like small, soft popcorn.
5: So you eat it more like a trail mix, like I scoop it up by the handful instead of eating it kernel by kernel.
0: The popped sorghum comes in multiple flavors, including olive oil and pink salt and Mediterranean herb. Cobb recently released a sorghum tortilla chip, too. Davidoff says that even though the grain may have low name recognition, other current trends may lead people to sorghum.
5: It's like this fiber tidal wave, you know, this antioxidant tidal wave. And they're aware of all these kind of macro trends, and our product and sorghum specifically kind of hits all of them. So we get to like ride these waves, even though the wave isn't necessarily a sorghum wave yet.
0: Down the road, she plans to package and sell uncooked sorghum grain. Davidoff hopes someday it will be in every American pantry. I'm Michael Marks, Harvest Public Media.
21: 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And you're listening to the Texas Standard. Two South Texas siblings are the new faces of the world's finest chocolate's latest national campaign. KEDT's Rob Boskamp reports they're melting hearts and thankfully not their candy bars.
1: A friendly rivalry between Michaela De La Garza and her younger sister Cameron usually ends in sweet victory for either side, especially when the game is selling chocolates.
6: I sold 40 boxes.
1: But younger sister Cameron was not outdone this time.
6: I sold 45 boxes.
1: But it's all in friendly competition for the Yeager elementary grade schoolers. Hearing them bring up chocolate may tickle your taste buds, or perhaps a sense of deja vu. Outside of a grocery store or doctor's office, you might even recognize them from a national campaign.
7: Well, we were just selling chocolates, and then they asked us to be on a commercial, and then we just ended up on the news.
1: The siblings are featured as rainmakers in World's Finest Chocolates Let Them Rain campaign.
6: What's a rainmaker?
8: It means you made those bars count.
6: And why am I a rainmaker?
8: Because you sold so much chocolate.
1: Besides fundraising, the campaign highlights how selling chocolate builds confidence, communication, and entrepreneurial skills.
11: It really comes back to the skills the children are going to build for life. So whether that's confidence or conquering fears on talking to new people, they're able to take those and just build from there.
1: That's Daphne Kumar, Western Region Sales Manager for World's Finest Chocolate. The campaign also features NCAA athletes who were former brand sellers.
6: We might be famous.
1: The De La Garzas also bring their A game as among the best chocolate sellers on the continent.
11: With these two girls, each have been number one at least one year. But along with that, they are top performers throughout the entire United States, Canada, Puerto Rico, all the places that we have our chocolate program.
1: The success runs in their family. In the past, the girls' two older siblings have been top sellers for the brand.
12: Told them all they can all be a top winner one time, and so far all four of them have been.
1: That's the girl's mother, Jeanette Velasquez.
12: They don't give up easily. When people told them no, they were very good salespeople and learned to talk to people and also just develop those skills of trying to sell it and not give up.
1: The campaign itself also empowered the girls. Their media day in Dallas was an adventure.
6: We had to travel. It was fun when we went on the plane.
1: They soared above their fears as they flew in an airplane for the first time.
12: They were very scared, but once they did it, they were super excited to be in the air.
1: They tried new things. They got to eat at a Chipotle, something they've not experienced in Corpus Christi.
6: And we got to meet new friends, Bentley and Noah.
1: Michaela's referring to fellow campaign participants, 14-year-old Bentley, who sold more than 300 boxes over 5 years, and 9-year-old Noah, who raised money to attend a school trip to NASA's Space Center. The girls also made friends with the hair and wardrobe team over the course of the media shoot.
12: They're liking being recognized, and just this whole experience is amazing. And it's for something that they love to do. I mean, they love to go out there and sell chocolate and raise money for their school and just strive to be the top of everything.
1: To follow their dreams in teaching, the experience has taught Michaela and Cameron to face their fears and be resilient.
6: Never give up and keep on trying.
1: With perseverance and their entrepreneur skills, they will continue to taste sweet, sweet victory. But for now, the chocolate and the extra attention will do just fine. I'm Rob Boskamp in Corpus Christi.
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10: Live from the Texas Newsroom, I'm Shelby Rose. Parts of Texas will see rain and flooding between Wednesday and Friday as the remnants of Hurricane Polo embed with the cold front pushing east across the state. Texas Public Radio's Brian Kirkpatrick reports.
15: Flash flood watches are in effect for much of Texas this week, but it's areas along and west of I-35 from the Red River to the Rio Grande that the National Weather Service is keeping a sharp eye on. Melissa Beat is an emergency response specialist and meteorologist with the National Weather Service in Fort Worth.
16: Generally, that area west of and including the I-35 corridor from Wednesday into Friday is going to see a giant swath of 2 to 6 inches worth of rainfall. However, within the swath, we're going to expect higher little pockets, or bullseyes as we call them. Some of those bullseyes could get upwards of 10 to 20 inches.
15: Flooded roadways and slick commutes to work and school are among the biggest dangers this week. I'm Brian Kirkpatrick in San Antonio.
10: Vice President J.D. Vance is in South Texas today to campaign for Republican congressional candidates. Vance will be in Harlingen at noon for a rally. Cameron County flipped for President Trump during the last election, but recent polls show many voters along the border are turning on Republicans. President Trump will be in Denton tomorrow. Wilbur Garces Perez, the delivery driver shot by an immigration enforcement agent in Austin this month, is now charged with assaulting a federal officer. KUT's Mose Bouchel reports court documents filed by ICE agents contradict the man's account of what led up to the shooting.
17: In early accounts from his legal team, Garces Perez said he did not know the SUV that sideswiped him belonged to Immigration and Customs Enforcement before he was shot. But the criminal complaint filed by ICE says agents had pulled him over after running his plates and finding deportation orders against him. It says they did identify themselves before he fled in his car, hitting one of the agents with a side view mirror. That prompted a chase in which the two agents were separated and ended with his car being struck by one agent, forcing a stop. That agent said he shot Garces Perez, fearing he'd be struck by his car. The complaint says one of the two agents was wearing a body camera for the initial stop, but says that agent turned the camera off before joining his partner at the scene of the shooting. I'm Mose Bouchel in Austin.
10: A hearing on Big Bend construction is set for this Friday. A U.S. district judge will hear testimony on a request for a preliminary injunction to stop construction of border infrastructure in the national park across the Big Bend region while the lawsuit proceeds. It challenges what several groups say is an unconstitutional waiver of dozens of laws to fast-track construction. I'm Shelby Rose in the Texas Newsroom.
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21: 33 minutes past the hour, Texas Standard Time. I'm Laura Rice. There are a lot of people who make up Texas, people from all sorts of backgrounds. Some people so new that they still haven't had a chance to change their license plates. Others whose families have been here since before Texas was Texas. Texas Standard commentator W.F. Strong dug deep into the roots of some of the ancestors who've called Texas home and found some commonalities among at least some Texans today.
18: If you spend just 5 minutes listening to Texas political ads, you'll likely hear the word freedom a great deal. It's baked into our state identity, a currency we deal in daily. But compared to the people who actually built the foundations of the Anglo-Texas culture, our cries for freedom are rather tepid. To understand why, you have to go back 400 years to a lawless 96-mile strip of land between Scotland and England. It was called the Border Country. For generations, these people, for some of us, our ancestors, were caught in a violent struggle between rival kings. They learned that the government couldn't protect them, that taxes there were state-sanctioned theft, and that survival meant relying on your clan and your weapons. They answered to no king. When the British crown tried to civilize them, it didn't take. Instead, they were pushed into Northern Ireland, hence the name Scotch-Irish. But they didn't stay long. By the 1700s, they were sailing for America. When they arrived, they didn't settle in the quiet, orderly towns along the eastern seaboard. Seemed too organized, too much government. They headed straight for the ungoverned freedom of the Appalachian Mountains. In his brilliant book, Albion's Sea, David Hackett Fisher notes just how fiercely anti-government these folks were. In the 1790s, the newly formed U.S. government passed a tax on whiskey. The immigrants thought this was outrageous. That tax was too much government for them. They either attacked the tax collectors or packed their wagons and moved further into the wilderness. And by 1820, a steady stream of these Scotch-Irish were moving to Texas for cheap land where no one could tell them what to do. They were a people on the move. One man said, "When I get ready to move, I just shut the door, call the dogs, and start." Throughout the 1800s, they flooded into Texas. Sam Houston and Jim Bowie were Scotch-Irish. Davy Crockett was Scotch-Irish and French. This wave of immigrants brought with them their poetic borderland language. When we say, "I reckon," or call our family kinfolk, or say someone's plumb crazy, we are speaking the exact dialect of these 17th century borderlands ancestors. Our grammar outs us, too. If you've ever said, "I might could do that," you are using a double modal grammatical form, born on the Scottish border, preserved in the Appalachian hollers, and taken on tongues right into Texas. Here are a few more words and pronunciations that came from that time and remain in use by some today. Y'all, war for where, thar for there, hard for hired, I hard him today. Critter for creature, a goin' for going, I'm a goin' over there. Fixin', as in fixin' to, far for fire. Naked for naked, wrassle for wrestle, winder for window, widder for widow, young'uns for young ones. Author David Hackett Fisher says that this became the language of country music truck drivers, cinematic cowboys, and backcountry politicians. Coming back to the idea of freedom today, when Texans talk about freedom, they often mean freedom from federal regulation, freedom from high property taxes, or freedom to drive massive lifted trucks or ride motorcycles without a helmet. It's a corporate, comfortable kind of liberty. But to our Scotch-Irish ancestors, freedom didn't mean a lower tax bracket. It meant absolute, radical autonomy. Their idea was more in keeping with oil man Eddie Chow's advertised mantra, "The government should deliver the mail and stay the hell out of my business." Next time you see a bumper sticker celebrating Texas freedom, remember those Scotch-Irish, those fiercely independent and freedom-loving souls who helped give Texas its swagger and vocabulary. Given this perspective, some of y'all might could be feeling the urge to shut the door and call the dogs. I'm W.F. Strong. These are stories from Texas. Some of them are true.
21: W.F. Strong is a professor of culture and communication at the University of Texas, Rio Grande Valley. 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It's a special page dedicated to our in-depth reporting on artificial intelligence. There's more Texas Standard just ahead. We'll be right back.

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3: If you're planning on perusing a pumpkin patch this season, or maybe a hayride, an apple orchard, perhaps, congratulations, you are an agritourist.
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5: It's the Texas Standard. I'm David Brown. More than 30 years ago, a band out of Fort Worth released an album called Rubberneck, and suddenly, the Toadies were everywhere with a dark, strange little song called Possum Kingdom.

0: Neither the song nor the band remained Little for long. In the years since, the Toadies' loyal fan base has continued to grow. Now the band's released its first new full-length album in nearly a decade, playing venues large and small, including Austin's legendary Hole in the Wall. That's where I caught up with founder, frontman, and primary songwriter Vaden Todd Lewis to talk about the new LP, The Charmer, which many have described as more introspective than previous releases.
1: Yeah, it's definitely a little more personal. When I write lyrics, I try to put a little myself into the song, but I mask it with characters and little stories and whatnot. And this one I was a little more, at the time I thought a lot more, but really a little more open with my my own experiences. And so, yeah, it's a really personal record for me.
2: I want to talk about The Charmer first. You know, it's funny because it is so deceptively deep, I suppose you could say, because if you just count up the lines beyond the sort of the repeated bits, it's what, maybe eight lines total,
1: right.
2: Something
1: yeah.
2: like that.
1: Mm-hmm.

0: But you're saying a lot about this animal that seemed to be sort of eating at you since what, you were a teenager?
1: Yeah, yeah. I've always had a lot of self-doubt and a lot of really negative, dark thoughts about myself. And
0: ideation and that?
1: Yeah, ideation and all this bad stuff. And I did get on medication and some therapy about 5 years ago. So it gives me a little more clarity. It makes the, I guess we'll just dive right in. It makes the highs and the lows a little more manageable. I mean, there's still feelings, but it's like, it's hard to explain.
0: But you say 5 years ago, that seems relatively recent.
1: Brand new, yeah. So, yeah, it took a while, and I just had had enough. So I my wife was very supportive, my band was very supportive, and I always take every chance I have to thank them for sticking with me through all those years of me not maybe being that cool.
0: Let's talk rock and roll if we can for just a minute.
1: All right.
0: When did you first realize that this was something that you definitely wanted to do? You wanted to be on stage. And, you know, I think about how for a lot of folks, just the notion of the anxiety of being on stage would be enough to keep them off it. You know what I mean?
1: I have the opposite. I was just thinking about, like, every show I'm like on my phone or reading a book and there's bands all around having fun and I'm just and we go on stage and I'm like, oh, okay, yeah, good, here we are.
0: Yeah,
1: I don't know, it's a weird wiring. But
0: teenage thing, wait, was it you wanted to?
1: I remember being in elementary school and being wanting to be on that stage.
0: Really?
1: Yeah.
0: You sort of kicked off that musical interest though. Was it a band you heard, maybe Talking Heads or something like that?
1: Yeah, Talking Heads were a big formative once I got into music. But if you want to go way back, the prototype is my dad, the Southern Baptist preacher.
0: Is that right?
1: That's the prototype.
0: Wow.
1: Because he was like...
0: Gospel music or what?
1: He was just on, not him musically, just he was just on fire. When he got in front of people, he was on fire. And it was amazing to watch. And then I would see him get at home and be real quiet. And it was like, it was really just... In hindsight, that's really what kind of formed me.
0: What was your first guitar?
1: Hondo 2.
0: Oh, wow.
1: Yes.
0: Yeah, like a knockoff Les Paul kind of thing?
1: Oh, yeah, yeah. Uh-huh. If you could take a Les Paul and make it ugly and twice as heavy, that's what I had.
0: That's rock and roll.
1: Yeah.
0: What do you think made Possum Kingdom what it was? Because, of course, if you're Texan, you know about the lake, mm-hmm. you know, and the vibe, the groove on the track, it gives it an extra layer. But what do you think it was? Because you guys weren't really a grunge band as such.
1: I never thought of us as a grunge band. I mean, if I look back at the photos I had on Plaid, that's about as grunge as I got.
0: Yeah, yeah.
1: No, I thought we were just a rock band, like a swampy Texas rock band. That's the way I looked at us. And that's what I think about Possum Kingdom. And I have no idea what made that song catch.
0: Maybe it was the storytelling, man.
1: Maybe so. I've always liked a good story.

0: I heard somewhere that after the success, or maybe it was around the signing with Interscope, that you thought that this would be a great short-term gig. Maybe you'd go out for a year or two, get to see the country, you know, and come back with some money and all of that. Was there a point at which you thought, no, wait a minute, I want something more with this band?
1: Well, you got all that right except for coming back with money. I never thought that would happen.
0: Never thought that would happen.
1: I thought we had pulled off the biggest scam on this label with this great advance, and we get to... They have to put out a record, and it's going to have to sound really good, and I get to make the record I really want to make. And then they have to put us on the road. I'll get to see the States. Then we'll get dropped, and I'll come right back home to the record store, and that's where I worked at the time.
0: Yeah.
1: Yeah, I don't know. Then after about 200-plus shows a year for a couple of years, I looked up, and I went, oh, maybe this is a thing now. And that's when I started to realize it, yeah.
0: When the whole Interscope thing went sideways... did you feel like it was all over for the Toadies at that point?
1: There was a lot of things. We had gone through a bunch of garbage with an ex-manager who just didn't treat us well. And had a good friend of ours, a promoter, who shorted us to the tune of way too much money on a show. Then we had Lisa, our bass player, quit in the middle of a tour. And I just thought, well, that's the three strikes, man. That's it. I've had enough of this. It's not any fun. And so we called it a day.
0: Well, how did you know it wasn't? What was the bell that rang that got you sort of back into reviving the Toadies?
1: Well, I got home, and I thought, I just don't want to do music. So I sat around bored for a while. And then I started to want to do music pretty quickly. And so I started the Burden Brothers. We did some tours, did some records. And I got back from a tour, and I got home, and I'm writing, and I'm glad to be home for a little while, and I'm like, these are not Burden Brothers songs. These are Toadies songs. They're too weird to be, you know, uh-huh. Burden Brothers songs.
0: Uh-huh.
1: Got a hold of the guys, and I thought, well, if we can run a label, you want to do this? And they were in.

0: I got loud.
1: The new album's the charmer. Vaden Todd Lewis is the founder, front man, and primary songwriter for the Toadies. Make sure to check out our full conversation from the hole in the wall and see exclusive in-studio performance videos with our sister station, KUTX. 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

0: What if you and your closest friends made a pact to celebrate the big moments in life by throwing a mock funeral whilst you were still alive? That's the idea at the heart of The Celebrants, Stephen Rowley's warm, funny and bittersweet novel about friendship, promises and the people who stick with us through all of life's changes. And The Celebrants is the next book up for discussion with the Likely Stories Book Club. Whether you've read the book already, you're looking for a reason to pick it up, or you're simply curious, be sure to join the next Likely Stories Book Club meeting Thursday, October 1st at 6 p.m. over at Le Madeleine in Central Texas Marketplace. Stop by, share your thoughts and feelings on the book, hear what other people thought, and maybe make a few new literary friends along the way. 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
1: This is the Texas Standard. I'm Laura Rice. With the November election fast approaching, tens of thousands of Texas voter registration applications have yet to be processed. They're caught in a backlog after the Texas Department of Public Safety failed to send counties updated information on time. This came to light last week in reporting from VoteBeat. Then, counties started receiving old applications en masse. Travis County received 32,000 records from DPS over one night. In Bexar County, the tally was 45,000. In Harris, it was 75,000. Among those whose registration was affected was the Texas Standard's Sarah Ash. So she set out to fix the error and takes us along for the journey.
2: I have a confession. I don't always double-check that my voter registration is accurate before an election. But last week, when I read about the backlog of voter records, I figured I would take a look. I was concerned because I moved to a new address a few months ago. When I applied to update my driver's license, I clicked the box asking DPS to update my voter registration, too. Could it be that my request was among those not yet processed?
3: VoteTexas.gov. Oh, that's wrong.
2: I wasn't sure what my next step should be, so I did what reporters often do, made a phone call.
4: Welcome to the Travis County Tax Office.
2: In Travis County, voter registration is managed through the tax office, a remnant of when there was a poll tax in the pre-civil rights era.
4: To speak with a representative about voter registration, press 4.
2: I called to ask what I should do.
5: So you just have to go online and you can update the address.
2: Okay.
5: Just go to votetexas.gov and update the address and it'll update it for you.
2: Once I had the information I needed from my driver's license and my voter registration certificate, it was pretty easy to submit that form at votetexas.gov. To use this service, the online service, you need a current driver's license or ID card, your social security number, and your voter registration card with your voter unique identifier. But then I wondered, if the county's still working through its backlog, would it be a problem that my request is in there twice? Celia Israel, Travis County's voter registrar, told me it was fine.
6: If you're in doubt, if you're concerned, there's no harm in submitting another form, a second form. We will check for duplicates and all of the things that we're doing. That's part of our job as the voter registrar.
2: If you're not sure, it's important that you check now. October 5th is the deadline for updating your voter registration. That's Monday. You can do it online, but Israel says at this point, if you plan to fill out a paper form, don't send it by mail.
6: Drop it off at one of our offices and make sure that we have your correct information.
2: It's still not entirely clear how we got here. Natalia Contreras is a reporter for VoteBeat.
7: We're still trying to figure out what exactly happened, what exactly went wrong, and, you know, what exactly is being done to fix it.
2: She says the Texas Department of Public Safety noticed an error with a vendor and reported it to the Secretary of State in August. So who should be checking their voter registration to see if they, like me, were affected by the backlog? DPS reported the issue started in October of 2025. So Contreras says if you use the driver's license portal between then and now...
7: If you renew your driver's license and you check the box that you wanted to register to vote, if you update your address and you check the box that you wanted to register to vote, you should definitely check your voter registration status and make sure that you're good to go.
2: And if you run into any issues or need additional information, Celia Israel says the best move is to call your local county voter registrar for help. She also says the DPS system is back up and running normally, so this shouldn't be a problem again. In the meantime, Israel recommends reminding your friends and family to check their voter registrations.
8: The more that people have these conversations with folks that they interact with before next Monday, the better. And I don't want people to wake up in the middle of early voting and say, man, I didn't know that I could have been registered to vote.
2: And if My Journey didn't answer all of your questions, you can probably find the information you need at votetexas.gov. For the Texas Standard, I'm Sarah Ash in Austin.
1: And you're listening to the Texas Standard. Audience and engagement editor Wells Dunbar is in the studio with the Talk of Texas. Hey, Wells.
9: Hi, Laura. Great to be here with you. And what a, you know, a relevant story we just heard there from the one and only Sarah Ash. Really bringing it home in a personal manner about these issues regarding voter registration in Texas. We've been talking about

0: Sanders on our Facebook page has a representative story. She says, we moved to Austin from Tarrant County. When we updated our addresses for our license, we checked the box to update our voter registrations too. When we didn't get new cards in the mail, we checked online, no change. We then submitted updated addresses with the state, and it still took a month to update. But gratefully, we are all up to date for the November election. So it sounds like they, too, may have been part of
1: they
0: this.
1: They may get a double update when their card reaches the county.
0: Hopefully or, you know, less work for them since they got the right stuff on file. But it sounds like the same thing that happened to our reporter, Sarah. They put this information in, and they just didn't get transferred.
1: Took a while.
0: No, it's not good. You have one job, people. Well, actually, they had more than one. But still, you get me. But the stakes couldn't be higher. I love one of our regular Facebook commenters here, Paul McManus, because he is very good with the dates and stuff. He reminds us that for everyone reading this post or listening to me read this post, in-person early voting for U.S. Senate, U.S. House, Governor, Lieutenant Governor, Attorney General, Comptroller, Railroad Commissioner, and many other state and local races will be held on Monday, October 19th through Friday, October 30th across Texas. So coming right up.
1: Yeah.
0: Kind of nuts.
1: Yeah. It's like October this week. Tomorrow is October. Uh-huh. Here we are.
0: It's bonkers. And I think many folks will be glad for, early voting season to come and go and the election to be over. It's just staggering amounts of money. We heard earlier in the program about just the hundreds of millions of dollars being sunk into this Texas Senate race.
1: Right.
0: It is truly unprecedented, as we heard one of the experts cited in that article saying it's more akin to like a presidential election, you know? I got my daughter, asking me, is Ken Paxton a good guy? Because she saw the commercial, in front of the YouTube thing for Salish.
1: Your daughter is eight. She is not. They're nine. Not voting, but interested. Aware of the election.
0: It's everywhere. And so it is fascinating to think that it is could be a competitive election. And so we're just going to have to wait and see. But until then, you got to make sure you're registered. Let us know if you are at texasstandard.org/talk. We'd love to get your voice on the show.
1: All right. And votetexas.gov is the place to go to find more information to make sure you are good to go. More at texasstandard.org. And we'll see you back here tomorrow. Have a good one.
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0: I'm Maria Hinojosa. Next time on Latino USA, a new documentary, American Pachuco, looks back at the life and legacy of Luis Valdez, the playwright, filmmaker, cultural pioneer, and founder of Teatro Campesino.
1: The key to life is being able to work with what you've got and turn that into justice. 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
0: That's next time on Latino USA.
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2: 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I'm Chris Boyd. Up next on Think, what we learn from achieving our goals and what we learn from dreams that remain unfulfilled.
5: And so if I don't find it in one person, because not a lot of people do, and not for, or if they do, it's for a limited time, I would find love around me. And more to the point, I would give love. Because I felt as I got older, it wasn't even that I needed to be loved. When I was younger, when I was 20-something, you know, 30-something, I just love me. But now I got to a place where I let me love you.
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Good afternoon. Thank you for joining us here on Waco Public Radio. We'll be returning to Fink in just a moment, but first, this is a required weekly test of the emergency alert system.

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1: 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I'm Megan McCarty-Carino.
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0: every demographic group, making the backlash a key issue in the midterm elections. Scott Brennan is the director of NYU's Center on Technology Policy, which just published a report on how data centers could better work with communities.
1: The purported benefits of data center construction are all mostly collective goods. Better innovation, better global competitiveness for the U.S., but all of the harms are localized in specific communities. Higher energy costs, like on your energy bills, environmental harm in your communities, noise pollution from the data center down the street, lower property values. So the report tries to think through what could data centers do in local communities to offer some real tangible benefit, not just minimize the harms, but how could they be sort of positive additions to communities?
0: All right. So what can data centers do to be good neighbors?
1: Well, I mean, I think, you know, there's an opportunity for data centers to use their new demand into a grid to push for the development of renewable or less polluting energy sources, you know, paying the taxes. But also it's things like direct payments into communities, whether in the form of environmental mitigation funds or workforce development funds. Maybe they're administered by a third-party nonprofit in a community. So data centers need to do a better job of rethinking their role and think more about just how can they actually benefit the communities where they're located.
0: Yeah, I wonder if at this point, you know, addressing some of these practical concerns is enough, or whether data centers have turned into kind of a symbolic avatar for concerns about the technology, about these companies in general, distrust, you know, even discontent about the economy and things like that, that they seem to have become this sort of avatar for all kinds of concerns that may take longer to unwind.
1: Absolutely. And I definitely think more general concern, worry about AI, about workforce disruption, and in fact, the tech lash. It's really just a crisis in trust, that just don't trust data center developers or AI companies to be good actors. You know, people are increasingly very concerned about the risks that AI poses. And the solution to that is not going to be simple.
0: That's Scott Brennan at NYU's Center on Technology Policy. Jesus Alvarado produced this episode. I'm Megan McCarty-Carino, and that's Marketplace Tech. This is APM.
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5: Welcome to NewsHour from the BBC World Service. I'm Rebecca Kesby. Today, a terrifying ordeal for passengers on board an Israeli-bound flight from Dubai. The Israeli Prime Minister says the co-pilot attacked his colleague and attempted to deliberately crash the plane.
6: Suddenly, the aircraft was dropping very sharply, and the passenger and the crew member took over, got control, and luckily we had another pilot who took control on the aircraft.
5: Also, Britain's Prime Minister says there are strong indications that Iran did play a part in the security incident at Fairford Air Base. A last-minute stay of execution for Krista Pike in Tennessee, but what next? And
7: I want to be alone. I just want to be alone.
5: Would Greta Garbo really want to be reanimated by AI into this?
8: Nah, you don't mind. I want to be alone.
5: First, the news.
9: Live from NPR News, I'm Lakshmi Singh. Celebrations in Baghdad is heard through the Associated Press now that the last American troops have withdrawn from Iraq 23 years after the U.S. invasion. At the White House today, President Trump noted that the U.S.'s military presence in Iraq spanned the George W. Bush, Obama, and Biden administrations, but ended

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1: HBO's War shows just how unpleasant things can get in what one character calls the biggest divorce trial in British history. 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
1: On the next Fresh Air, how Ukrainian soldiers and civilians are coping with new and more deadly drone and missile attacks 4 years after Russia's invasion. We'll speak with Zanny Mittenbeddoes, editor-in-chief of The Economist, who recently traveled to the region. We'll also discuss trade, tariffs, U.S.-Europe relations, and the economic impact of the war with Iran. Join us.
2: That's Fresh Air. You can catch that in full tonight at 7, right here on Waco Public Radio. Before that, we'll be sticking the landing on your midweek edition of All Things Considered before we hand things over to the team at Marketplace, where tonight, amongst other investigations, they'll be looking at how real GDP was revised up 0.7% in the second quarter. Some of that revision is coming from increased business investment. So, what are businesses spending money on? That story next on Marketplace in 10 minutes. And of course, stick with us for The Daily, where Dustin Vols, a cybersecurity and intelligence reporter for The New York Times, will be joining the show to discuss how hackers got to internal FBI files exposing employee data, including information about their families and job titles. That's The Daily, coming up at 6:30, right here on Waco Public Radio. Of course, I'll be back with you tomorrow afternoon at 4 with Thursday's edition of All Things Considered. Until then, whatever you've got planned for this evening, I do hope it's a good one.

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10: In Los Angeles, I'm Kai Rizdal. It is Wednesday today. This one is the 30th of September. Good as it always is to have you along, everybody. All right, so here's where we are as September and the third quarter come to a close. First of all, inflation, still a thing, we learned from the Personal Consumption Expenditures Price Index out this morning. 3% at a core level, that is, of course, repeat after me, minus food and energy. Yes, it is higher than the Federal Reserve wants it to be, but quite a bit lower than everybody had been guessing it would be. So you put that in the good category. Moving on, we got the final reading on economic growth in the second quarter this morning. GDP grew at an annualized rate of 2.2% April through June, a nice bump from the last estimate, also in the good category. And while consumers do continue to carry this economy, businesses are doing their part too, specifically business investment. As Marketplace's Stephanie Hughes reports now to get us going, second quarter GDP was in part brought to you by the letters A and I.
11: You know what could be the motto of American companies right now? Put some AI on it. Shannon Grind's an economist at Wells Fargo.
12: They're doing what they can to spend on AI today because they don't want to be left behind when it does become revolutionary to their day-to-day work.
11: Basically, if AI turns out to be an era-defining technology, like, say, the wheel was, companies don't want to be left without any wheels, dragging way behind their competitors. So they're investing in software and communications equipment.
12: A continued prioritization of things that are high-tech or AI-related.
11: That investment is a driver of GDP growth. Also a contributor?
13: A lot of this is about data center build-out.
11: Ethan Strube is an economics professor at St. Olaf's College.
13: They're building data centers and they're building, you know, they're adding, you know, transmission from the utilities, or they're building their gas generators on site in order to power the stuff.
11: While the building of these structures adds to GDP, some of the chips that go into powering AI are imported, which is subtracted from domestic economic growth.
13: The fact that imports are growing, yeah, is kind of consistent with that, that like maybe a lot of this equipment is being imported from abroad.
11: Even with that taken into account, Wells Fargo estimates that AI spending accounts for a quarter of GDP growth over the past year. All of this investment